we go into space, I believe that this nation should commit itself to achieving the goal before this decade is out of landing a man on the moon and returning him safely to the Earth.

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We have a liftoff. 32 minutes past the hour. 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

0: Roger, how you, Booster? 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
1: Oh, you're here.

0: Houston, Tranquility Base here. The Eagle has landed.
1: Roger, Tranquility. We copy you on the ground. You got a bunch of guys about to turn blue. We're breathing again. Thanks a lot.
2: I'm going to step off the limb now. 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
1: Contact light.
2: Roger, copy contact.
1: Pro.
0: Yeah, pro.
1: Okay. Engine storm off.
0: Okay.
1: I'll cycle these valves. You got your descent engine command override off.
0: Yep.
3: 5 feet in front of the surveyor tracer.
4: It's good. It's over where I want it to be.
3: I bet you when I get down to the bottom of the ladder, I can see the surveyor.

0: standby. Okay, Houston, we've had a problem here.
1: This is Houston. Say again, please.
2: Yes, sir. Houston, we've had a problem. We've had a main B bus undervolt.
1: Roger, main B undervolt. Okay, standby, 13. We're looking at it.
0: And we had a pretty large bang associated with the...

0: Now, Bay, Bay, when much to my surprise, a pair of bunny eyes.
1: Oh, is this a neat way to travel?
0: Isn't it great?
1: Dum-da-dum-dum-dum. Dum.

I believe that this nation should commit itself to achieving the goal, before this decade is out, of landing a man on the moon and returning him safely to the Earth.

0: I'm Brent Goff in Berlin. To our viewers watching on PBS in the United States, streaming on YouTube, and to all of you around the world, welcome. We begin the day with a president campaigning as if he had an election to win. Last night in Dallas, Texas, U.S. President Donald Trump delivered the keynote address at the first ever midterm Republican National Convention. Trump's approval numbers are near record lows. In fact, some Republicans consider him to be a liability on the campaign trail. But Trump insisted that he will be the president to upset the long-time trend in U.S. elections of presidents and their party performing poorly in midterm elections. And it's important to note here, Trump's second term ends in 2 years. He can't run again. But that did not play into his argument last night. Instead, he asked voters to use their power of pretending when they go to the ballot box.
1: Here is my promise. If the Republicans win the House of Representatives and the United States Senate, both of them, because of our economic, tremendous economic success, like in history, we've never had anything like what's happening. But because of our tremendous strength and success economically, I will issue a dividend to every adult citizen in the United States of America for $5,000. The only caveat I have is that the dividend that we're making must be spent in the United States of America. We don't want you. We don't want you going to Canada to spend the money. We don't want you going to China, to Germany. You got to spend the money in the United States of America.
0: And to break all of this down, we're joined now by our Washington Bureau Chief, Enes Pohl. She is at the convention in Dallas. Enes has covered numerous U.S. campaigns and political conventions for us. And we also have Tyson Barker. He is with Atlantic Council's Europe Center. Tyson spent years at the U.S. State Department, most recently as Deputy Special Representative for Ukraine's Economic Recovery. To both of you, good to have you on the program. Enes, I want to start with you. You watched Trump's speech in Dallas last night. I think he spoke for an hour and 44 minutes. And one of the biggest takeaways is that he's offering Americans $5,000 each if the Republicans win the midterms. That is the standout moment from the evening, isn't it?
2: Well, it's the newsiest moment, right? That was the only news he really delivered. And he, of course, wanted these $5,000 to dominate the headlines, and he was successful with it. But honestly, Brent, nobody really thinks that he will come true with this promise. It was really vague. He said, if we win the midterms, then every American gets these $5,000. Nobody knows where they should come from. And is it only Republicans who voted for him or who are registered? People around me, I was sitting like within the crowd, and they were laughing. And that is the main takeaway for me, Brent. The energy was so positive. People really had a blast. We met someone this morning in our hotel, and he said, you know what? I was watching the speech last night. I came back to the hotel and watched it again because I had so much fun. I didn't have so much fun for such a long time. And Donald Trump was great. He could read the room. He gave jokes people enjoyed. So that for me was the most surprising thing about this moment. I have seen him many, many times. And the last time I saw him was him delivering a speech during the second White House Correspondents' Dinner, where he wasn't welcomed by the crowd so much. And that speech was kind of really dull and not funny at all. But here last night, he was preaching to his crowd, and he and the people, they just had a blast.
0: Wow. Tyson, I mean, I know you were listening to this speech as well. Is this another example of Trump using an attention-grabbing statement to deflect attention away from the negatives, such as his popularity rating, the war in Iran, inflation? I mean, is he, as one commentator said, is he just trying to buy votes, hoping you'll forget what's wrong?
3: Well, we have to say President Trump is a master of the attention economy. He is somebody who has commanded the center of U.S. politics, attention politics, for the past 11 years. This is the Trump era. And of course, this is his kind of signature move, is a bumper sticker play. If it's build the wall, if it's, lock her up, whatever the play is, it's something that can the base can rally around and excite them. And that's what this convention is ultimately about. It's both to energize his elite base in the fact that they are donating so much money to make finance this campaign for the Republicans. And it's about, energizing his voter base, because they have not tended to vote when he is not on the ballot. I mean, The Republican Party has effectively become the Trump Party, and this is a new shiny bumper sticker that he can pitch to them. And of course, he is going to be reminding them of the last pitch that he made, which was, no tax on tips, no tax on overtime. And those are things that he was able to pass in the Big Beautiful Bill. So, he's going to say, and I think that this is quite a not justified claim, but promises made, promises kept in this case. And that's a distraction from the news that they're facing every day. But of course, it's a morale boost for his base.
0: And Enes, you were talking about the positive energy there at the convention. The polls, tell a different story. Trump's approval numbers are near record lows. And I'm wondering, with that in mind, how optimistic are Republicans there as they head into the midterms? I mean, do they think that they can maintain control of Congress?
2: Right, there, even lower than Joe Biden's. They're right now around 33%. Brent, that was interesting. We talked to probably 50 or so people attending these conventions, and most of them are, of course, really diehard Trump supporters, those who are coming here on pretty short notice. But there were also delegates, but also just attendees who are Republicans, of course, but they fear that it is too much about Trump in the midterms, because they see the flaws of his policy, the problems with his policies. When it comes to Iran, for example, one man talked about Ukraine. He said, I know that we have to support Ukraine, and I don't really like it so much how close Donald Trump is with the Russian president. They, of course, talk about affordability, and they think some of the more critical voices told us, we are skeptical that too much Trump in the midterms might hurt us. But of course, the majority hopes that Trump is giving them the energy they need. What Tyson was just talking about, the energy to make people go out, vote in November, because that will be the crucial issue, of course, for both parties. So he pumped in a lot of energy to his base yesterday, and he will do so tonight. But how does this resonate outside those people who are attended the convention? That's to be seen, because his approval ratings are also down within the Republican Party, of course.
0: Yeah, that's a very good point, Enes. Tyson, Trump is definitely, as Enes was saying, he's making himself the reason why Americans should vote Republican in November. Does that make sense to you? I mean, in 2 years, his term will be over, and the Trump era will be over.
3: I mean, and we should say his approval ratings are record lows for both terms. So it's an odd strategy, of course, to make himself front and center. When President Obama ran in 2012, he tried to say, this is not a referendum on me, it's a choice between me and Mitt Romney. And President Trump and the Democrats actually want the same thing in this instance, which is to make this a referendum on the Trump presidency. Mm-hmm. We are already seeing that in some states, which would be competitive, take North Carolina or Georgia. Both Senate races are basically considered safe at this point, or likely to be won by the Democratic candidates. That is not usually the case. And clearly the headwinds are against the president in this case. So to make it about himself is definitely not conventional wisdom, and is something that the Democrats are definitely embracing, because they want to use the same strategy.
0: Yeah. Enes, I want to ask about the war in Iran. Trump talked about that last night, and he said that the war will not end until after the midterm elections. Why do we know why after the midterms? And is that something that the voters are going to believe?
2: That's a very interesting question. I really thought the same. Well, he knows that he can't end the war, and he, of course, promises that he will end the war, but unfortunately, only after the midterms. That shall be seen. I personally doubt that. But the interesting thing is that all, nearly everybody we talked about Iran here and the war in Iran told us, well, but it was necessary to attack Iran because they were so close to send a nuke, maybe not to the United States, but maybe to Germany. When they hear my German accent, they say, you should be thankful to Donald Trump that he's taking care of that. So he, of course, tries to talk down the fears that this will be one another endless war. But it is surprising how many of his supporters believe that it was really necessary. But as I'm here, Tyson and Brent, I just, as we were talking, that this is all about Donald Trump there. You, maybe you see this car back here. It has like Make America Great sign again. That people take pictures of it. They are everywhere. These little stuff you can buy, little that is. So it really, Trump is everywhere, also in this convention center. When you go in there, literally hundreds of pictures of him. Even when you go inside the elevators, there are like major, huge posters of his. So there is no doubt, and he said it explicitly, right? I want you to believe that I am on the ballot. And then he said, for the last time.
0: Yeah, for the last time. Yeah, he did say that. That is true. Tyson, final question to you. In one sentence, how would you explain, you're on this side of the Atlantic, how would you explain to Europeans what Trump and this convention are all about?
3: Cult of personality. This is an echo chamber. This is a call and response between a public that loves this president and a president that loves his base. And they are trying to build, you know, that thunderclap that will bring them some success in the midterms. But, you know, outside of that group, it doesn't seem to be a winning strategy.
0: Thunderclap. There's usually, yeah, gray skies when you hear thunder. Tyson Barker from the Atlantic Council here in Berlin, and our Washington bureau chief, Ines Pohl. She's in the thick of it there in Dallas. To both of you, thank you.
3: Thank you.
0: Tomorrow marks 25 years since the September 11th terror attacks. It was a morning that changed America and much of the world. It changed America's wars, its alliances, and its understanding of its role in the world. Well, that metamorphosis was communicated in numerous ways, perhaps none so directly and as stark as the words of the then U.S. president. 9 days after the attacks, President George W. Bush told Congress that America was fighting not simply for itself, but for civilization.
4: This is not, however, just America's fight. And what is at stake is not just America's freedom. This is the world's fight. This is civilization's fight. This is the fight of all who believe in progress and pluralism, tolerance and freedom.
0: A quarter of a century later, that word, civilization, is again part of a much bigger debate about America's place in the world. I want you to take a listen to what U.S. Vice President J.D. Vance told Europeans last year at the Munich Security Conference.
5: The threat that I worry the most about vis-a-vis Europe is not Russia, it's not China, it's not any other external actor. And what I worry about is the threat from within.
0: So what is taking shape on the American New Right, and could it become the blueprint for U.S. foreign policy in a post-Trump future? Well, those are questions tackled in a recent essay in Foreign Affairs entitled The New Right's Grand Strategy After Trump. Now, the author spent the past year at the Belfer Center for Science and International Affairs at Harvard University's Kennedy School of Government. He is now a fellow in the Europe program at the Carnegie Endowment for International Peace, and his name is Leonard Schutte. And Leonard joins me here at the big table. Leonard, it's good to have you with us. You use a term in your essay, I think, that most people will not be familiar with. It's civilizationism. What is that?
6: Well, let me say this is an attempt to try and figure out where the foreign policy of the Trump movement is going to go once Trump is gone. Mm-hmm. Because you can't just look at Trump. You know, Trump does not follow a consistent worldview. He's erratic. He acts on impulses. He has broken with decades of U.S. foreign policy, but not offered an alternative. So there's a big vacuum. And the intellectuals in the new right, the intellectuals behind Trump, are trying to fill it. And I'm arguing that they're trying to fill it with a strategy based on civilizationism. Mm-hmm. So civilizationism is the idea that the world should be run by a number of big countries who can all dominate their neighborhood, their civilizational space. Mm-hmm. And so in the West, of course, the US is that power. The US, in that vision, should dominate Northern America, Latin America, Europe too, because Europe is considered part of the Western civilization.
0: So it's a multipolar world.
6: It's a multipolar world backed by a very specific ideology that is rooted in new right thinking, yes.
0: 25 years ago, 9/11, the then President Bush defined civilization in terms of pluralism, tolerance, and freedom. You say parts of the new right are defining it very differently now. How? What are they? What's the definition now?
6: Yeah, they use the same term, but they mean very different things. In the past, Western civilization, at least in its idealized form, was the notion that there is a community that essentially anyone can become part of, so long as they subscribe to democracy, pluralism, tolerance, and so on. But for the new right, civilizations are based on ethnicity, on ancestry, on history, on religion. So it is not possible for non-white Christian Americans to actually become part of that civilization.
0: And if this becomes part of U.S. foreign policy, what would change first?
6: Well, I think it's a complete transformation of U.S. foreign policy. You know, think of it that in that way that the U.S. would want to withdraw from those regions of the world that it considers to be outside of its civilizational space. Mm-hmm. So leave Asia to China, leave mm-hmm. Eastern Europe to Russia, leave the Middle East to God knows whom, someone not the United States. And at the same time, intensify its control over its civilizational space in Latin America and in Europe.
0: And what happens to countries maybe that are caught maybe in the middle of these spheres of influence? I'm thinking of Ukraine, Poland, the Baltic states, Taiwan.
6: Well, it's a vision that is deeply unsettling for those countries because, you know, in an academic essay, you delineate civilizations in a sort of simple manner. Mm-hmm. But what happens to those places that found themselves exactly between civilizations? How do you delineate, say, the Russian civilization? Does it include Ukraine? Mm-hmm. Does it include the Baltics? Does it even include Poland? We don't know. And to be honest, the thinkers in the new right don't specify that.
0: Is there a contradiction here? Civilizationalists, they would criticize American interventionism. But you say that they could support Washington interfering more aggressively in European politics to strengthen forces that they consider genuinely Western.
6: Correct. So it's only a contradiction at first sight, because the argument here is that you can interfere within your civilization, mm-hmm. right? It is the US as the Western power that should dominate it by coercion, if necessary, but essentially withdraw from other civilizational spaces.
0: Here in Germany this past weekend, we saw the far-right AfD party win nearly 44% of the vote in the state of Saxony. Anhalt. I mean, that party talks about migration, national identity, Europe, and Russia in ways that overlap with parts of this civilizationalist worldview. Does the rise of the AfD, does it show that these ideas are no longer just an American phenomenon?
6: I mean, in many ways, those ideas are very old. Mm-hmm. They go back, you know, decades and decades. I think what is new is that, first of all, Americans adopt that kind of framing. You know, American foreign policy used to be universalist. They would mm-hmm. not concede spheres of influence to their rivals. And that those ideas are not only held by important people, but actually they're close to power. So that is the main difference. But indeed, the successes of the AfD very much reflect the kind of thinking that the American new right holds.
0: And if we take that one step further, we see U.S. Vice President J.D. Vance. He's already attacked Europe's political establishment and questioned the way Germany treats the AfD. I mean, could a civilizationalist America actually see parties like the AfD not as a problem for Europe, but as a political ally in reshaping Europe?
6: Absolutely, and it's been explicit about it. Mm-hmm. It's stated in its national security strategy that it wants to cultivate those patriotic parties that share its worldview. And for now, you know, that cultivation has been quite haphazard. But in a civilizationalist understanding, that would become much more systematic and much more intense.
0: You trace some of this thinking to Carl Schmitt. He's a German political theorist who was closely associated with the Nazi regime. I mean, that's a serious comparison, to say the least. What exactly are new right thinkers? What are they taking from him?
6: Well, Carl Schmitt is widely read among the New Right, but also other political movements. You know, you can read him without subscribing necessarily to his domestic politics. Mm-hmm. But Carl Schmitt, he wrote about a global order that should be based on civilizational spaces, on greater spaces that should each be dominated by hegemon. And unlike many other thinkers who've been writing about civilizations, for Carl Schmitt, that's a peaceful way of running the world. You know, you essentially create hegemons and you...
7: Stay where you belong.
6: You stay where you belong. You don't have great power conflict because everyone knows what their backyard is mm-hmm. and not to overstep.
7: When I think about this, I wonder, maybe I think less of President Trump and I think more of Vice President J.D. Vance. Is he the politician that we should be watching most closely?
6: Absolutely. He is closely associated with the New Right movement. He is steeped in their thinking. He attends their events. He gives keynotes at their conferences. He is someone who's probably the most systematic believer in the sort of civilizational understanding. And we can see that in his famous speech at the Munich Security Conference mm-hmm. in February 2025. In fact, in the spring of 2025, he gave another speech at a Munich Security Conference event in which he really laid out that civilizational vision.
7: And it's interesting, Donald Trump, he doesn't fit into this really. I mean,
6: no.
7: he's not a man of dogma. He's a man of transactions, right? What can you do for me? What can I do for you?
6: Absolutely. And I mean, the Iran war does not confine to what a civilizational understanding would. So yes, the New Right, I think they're increasingly frustrated with how Trump is pursuing American foreign policy.
7: And your argument, Leonard, if I think it, through the logic of it, it would suggest that the New Right could become less committed to some traditional U.S. allies, such as Israel.
6: Absolutely. I mean, it's a transformation of U.S. foreign policy. It's a transformation of alliance politics. Because if you consider the Middle East a distinct civilization, or Eastern Europe or East Asia, you essentially throw traditional U.S. allies under the bus.
7: You've actually spoken to people inside this new right foreign policy world. I'm wondering, how much of civilizationalism did they articulate to you, and how much of it is Leonard Shuta connecting the dots for them?
6: It is, to be fair, a bit of both. So for the New Right, domestic politics is the priority. Mm-hmm. This is what they focus on. Some of them dangle in foreign policy, but not so systematically. So what I try to do in this piece is take what they've said to me in private, but in particular in public, elaborate on that and make sense of it also based on the domestic principles. Because, you know, the understanding of civilizations comes very much from the understanding of the domestic vision of America.
7: I want to bring this back to tomorrow, the 25th anniversary of 9/11. One lesson that Americans drew from the terror attacks was that distance was no longer protection. Oceans really meant nothing. 25 years later, can America really decide that large parts of the world are simply someone else's sphere?
6: I think that is what this movement is trying to persuade Americans to exactly do, you know, and it feeds off the aftermath of 9/11, the forever wars, the frustration with how these wars were conducted, the colossal cost that Americans and, of course, others incurred. It feeds off the frustration of the post-financial crisis years. It feeds off Chinese rise and all the economic costs and dislocations that meant that created in America. So yes, I think we are seeing it's a regression to an older, much simpler understanding of global politics.
7: Yeah, in a world that is more complex and as complex as ever, maybe you're right. Maybe it's an attempt to re-simplify the world.
6: Yeah.
7: Leonard Shuta, Leonard, good having you in the studio. We appreciate your time. Fascinating conversation. Thank you.
6: Thanks for having me.
7: And before we go, a wildfire crime to solve in India after five baby orangutans were rescued from a forest. The red-headed apes, oh, cute, there you see them. They were found in Odisha state in eastern India. Now, that's hundreds of kilometers away from their natural habitat. Authorities suspect that they were trafficked as they are only found in the wild in Malaysia and Indonesia. Conservationists say that baby orangutans are often smuggled across borders, which adds to the threat the animals already face from deforestation. These babies have now been placed in quarantine in a zoo, while the puzzle about how they got to India, well, that remains to still be solved. Sherlock Holmes needs to get a call. Well, the day continues online. You'll find us on YouTube and other social media at DW News. You can follow me at Brent Goff TV. And remember, whatever happens between now and then, tomorrow is another day. Tomorrow is Friday. We'll see you then, everybody.

0: Okay, we're gonna fight. It's me, Donna, versus the if clause. Don't be scared, because I'm here to protect you against the ever-frustrating if clauses. Let's see if we really need 12 rounds to finish this. Number one, when and if. For the warm-up, when and if. When to use what? Simple. You're not sure if you want to work out, then it's if I go to the gym. Falzischen's Fitness Studio Gehe. You're sure you will go, but perhaps not sure what time? Then it's when I go to the gym. Wenn ich gehe. Watch out. Upper punch.
1: Number two, forming the first conditional.
0: Whew. All right, in the first conditional, we use if plus the present simple verb in will future. Don't know what that means? Easy. If I go to the gym, I will become strong. See? Easy. Now put up your dukes, because the party has only just begun.
1: Number three, using the first conditional.
0: So, when to use the first conditional? When you talk about something that is actually possible. If I punch you, it will hurt. Or use it when you talk about a possibility in the future. If it's sunny today, I will go running. Later, when I'm finished with you.
1: Number four, forming the second conditional.
0: I still look like I just left the hairdresser. The second conditional. It's formed if plus simple past, would plus verb. Means, if I punched you, it would hurt. Watch me. Come on, folks. It ain't over till the fat lady sings.
1: Number five, using the second conditional.
0: So, when to use this form? Two possibilities. First, we can use it to talk about things in the future that are probably not ever going to happen. If I won a fight against Rocky, I would become famous. Oh, yeah. Second, we can use it to talk about something in the present that is impossible because it's not true. Is that clear? So, if you were Rocky, you would perhaps win this fight, but you're not. Double kick.
1: Number six, forming the third conditional.
0: Almost there. Now, the third conditional. It's done like this. If plus past perfect, would plus verb in present perfect. If you had trained harder, you would have won this fight. You might feel like throwing in the white towel right about now, but just hang in there.
1: Number seven, using the third conditional.
0: The third conditional is about the past, things that could have happened then, but didn't. So now it's impossible to change them. If I had brought a towel, I could have wiped my face after that workout. We did it. Thanks so much for keeping your dukes up with me.
2: Es war ein kurzer chinesischer Frühling am Platz des himmlischen Friedens. Aus den anfangs hoffnungsvollen und friedlichen Demonstrationen für mehr Demokratie wurde ein blutiges Massaker. In unserer Archivretrospektive blicken wir in den fernen Osten. 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